0: the light, you don't see the bulb itself, and the light is more diffused as well.
1: Yeah.
0: You can use lamps and things like that. Sound is something, again, which I think is really important. We can have environments that is the opposite of that cafe. So places that soak up the sound, you can have materials, sound panels, baffles, curtains, other warm materials that help the sound to dissipate and disappear off. Particularly the other things, I guess, are things like the tactile sense. So using a range of materials. So sometimes certain materials can feel very uncomfortable to some people. So allowing people to choose materials to sit on that are comfortable for them and not only having one material. But even something like if you're in a public space and you are queuing or waiting, if that's disorganized, there's a risk that somebody might bump you or nudge you. And that can be perceived as painful by many autistic and neurodivergent people. Mm-hmm. So having a really clear sense of how the world is organized. You stand here, other people stand away. With COVID, one of the things, obviously,

0: and what to do. And we were like, oh no, they've taken it all away. But all of those things that make a really, really big difference.
1: So a big part of this is trying to take the uncertainty out.
0: Every moment of uncertainty is another drop in that bucket of stress that people are already carrying a lot of stress.
1: Danielle's a mum of two kids on the spectrum, and she's managing her own ADHD and dyslexia too. The unknown can be tough, so they rarely leave home without checking what they're walking into. One thing that's really helped is the sensory map. It gives her a clearer picture before they even get there.
2: One of the things I have found really useful, we've started to go to the National Gallery of Victoria, have like low sensory sort of sessions where there are very few people, usually on a weekend or like a random afternoon, but we go to the weekend ones primarily. And as part of that, they have sensory maps of their exhibitions. So you know where the light's going to be, where the music's going to be, so that when your child might have a really big emotion, which some people may also refer to as a meltdown, then you know where the quiet space to retreat to is, away from the eyes of people who may not understand what they're looking at.
1: And is a sensory map something on your phone, something on a piece of paper that you hold in your hand? It's literally a map of the gallery, yeah?
2: Literally a map of the gallery that says, this is where the music is, this is where it's going to be bright lights, that kind of thing.
1: And are these common, sensory maps?
2: I have seen them more and more in public places like that, which does make it a lot easier when you're me. I know that, for example, some supermarkets offer a autism-friendly or low-sensory hour, but it's at like 10 a.m. on a Tuesday or Thursday, which isn't super convenient for people who work, but people are trying to, I guess, make these sorts of issues a little bit more open, so that way if you're like me and you're looking for this information, it's easier to find.
1: So we can rethink public spaces to make them feel less chaotic and more welcoming by adjusting the kinds of materials we use and providing greater predictability for neurodivergent people. But what about our homes? Because when you've got a bunch of people with different tastes, needs, and communication styles all sharing one space, creating a true sanctuary gets tricky fast. Shelley Deevil has been exploring this challenge. She's a building advisor and founder of Enabling Spaces. And in 2019, she completed a Churchill Fellowship looking at how countries around the world design for neurodiversity. She helps people to build homes that suit their individual neurodivergent needs.
3: Family homes are in some ways simpler than a commercial or public space. In other ways, they can also be complex. So if you've got more than one person in the family with autism or neurodiversity, then you need to look at everyone's needs. So it really starts from the front gate, and we look at the whole environment, the land, the design of the home. But there's three things that I look at, and I call them the design trio. And then it's designing for the senses, which is the one that most people think of first. Then we're designing for the mind. So how do we design for cognitive and executive function? And then designing for the human, remembering that everyone that we're designing for has their own likes, dislikes. We're designing for us personally as well.
1: So run us through maybe then some of those general principles that homes should include. So you kind of get a sense of, a foundation to start from.
3: The two most common sensory issues are light and sound. What can we do to minimise that or control that? You know, what are the triggers? So we look at that, and how do we adjust the sounds? Now, that could be about the family member with autism having their own space that is treated accordingly. So they've got an escape space to go into. It could be adding more acoustic insulation or acoustic methods into different parts of the home so that some rooms are not so loud. And then we look at lighting. Now, indirect natural lighting is probably the optimum, what we want to go for. But at the same time, we want to control the early morning and the late afternoon glare that comes depending on, you know, if your windows are east-west facing. So we can also control that with artificial light, you know, dimmable lights sometimes people put in

0: Valley that I realized that actually what I really needed to do was I needed to understand exactly what is it that they imagine for the future so that we can say no.
1: This is so fascinating. I want to start by drawing a brief history of the human pursuit of immortality through time. So maybe we can go, you know, from like ancient China to the Dark Ages to the wild stuff that was happening in the 1900s, and then we'll get to present day.
0: You know, I think when writing this book, I found a lot of comfort in the fact that what feels really weird and wacky today actually has quite an extensive history. So the very first story, or one of the very first stories that was ever written down, the Epic of Gilgamesh, is actually a story of the Sumerian king, fabled king, who basically he tried to pursue immortality. He tried to become immortal.

0: Kosky, social psychologist, tech and society reporter, and author of The Immortalists, The Death of Death and the Race for Eternal Life. Thanks to producer Rose Kerr and senior producer James Bullen. Our sound engineer this week is Tegan Nichols. I'm Sana Qadar. Thanks for listening. I'll catch you next week.
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1: Anne Edmonds and Kitty Flanagan star in the brand new comedy.
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1: Bad Company. 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
6: Miles Blackwell was in publishing, but clearly not the getting a Word document open and correcting the spelling type publishing, because he was a multimillionaire. He retired to the English countryside, where he undertook the preservation of rare breeds of farm animals, like the extremely rare Scots Dumpy Hen, so-called because of their Scottish accents, and the fact that they have very short legs. Otherwise known as crawlers, creepers and stumpies, the shank of this chook's leg must not exceed 3.75 centimetres. But I digress. This story refers to a particular Scots Dumpy hen called Jiju. Gigu? Or maybe, because she's posh, Jiju. When he died, Blackwell left significant money to trusts and charities, which was all very generous, and to his favourite hen, Jiju. He left a golden nest egg of £10 million. £10 million! What the cluck? Woo! It's bonus episode time. I'm Dr. Anne Jones, and this is What the Duck on ABC Radio National. When I was researching for Nature's Most Wanted, I kept on coming up against all these ways that animals collide with the law. Or actually, that's plural, laws. Like in California, where Fish and Game Code number 6882 states that it is legal to own a frog for a jumping contest, but if that frog is killed within the contest, it must not be eaten. It does seem to be legal to eat other frogs, though, so don't know what's going on. Or not China's infamous one-child policy, but Beijing's one dog per household policy. So who gets the pet carpet python in the divorce? And can a sheep own a property or be included in a prenup? Asking for a friend. And can I leave my invaluable collection of mismatched lunch container lids to my freshwater prawn, Sir Prawn Connery, after I die?
7: Generally, we don't regard animals as legal persons.
6: Someone is going to have to break that to Sir Prawn, because I can't look into his eye stalks and tell him that. Welcome to the bonus episode of the series Nature's Most Wanted, where I wanted to go over a couple of instances where animals really did intersect with human laws.
8: My co-author and I, Jeremy Gans, were having lunch and we began to talk about a High Court case called Isbesta and Knox City Council, a case which involves the life of a dog on death row.
6: Katie Barnett is a law professor at Melbourne University and the co-author of Guilty Pigs, a book all about animals and the law, which I have had out from the library for so long, I now have fines waiting.
8: We began to talk about the fact that this case basically raised every single different area of law that we could think of.
6: Yep, this story is about a dog's day in court, and the dog's name is Izzy.
8: We're in the Dandenong Ranges. The Edward family are walking through the shops. They notice two Staffordshire Terriers running around unattended. And then one of the Staffordshire Terriers attacks a Jack Russell Terrier, but also Emily Edwards' 4-month-old border collie puppy. The dog's owner was identified as Tanya Isbester, and she lived about a kilometre from the shops with her 3 Staffordshire Terriers. So their names were Bud, Jock and Izzy.
6: The dogs escape again, and there is another violent incident, and the local council says,
8: "We've seen these dogs before." And that's how the criminal law comes in.
6: Wait a second, who is the criminal here? Is it the dog or the owner?
8: Oh, that's a great question. So, in our law currently, the criminal is the owner, but there are consequences for the dogs too. Tanya Isbester had Jock, the male Staffy, who was involved in all attacks, euthanised.
6: And this is legal because she owned Jock, like a rosebush, like a car, like a tub of yoghurt. The ownership of an object means you can do almost anything you want with it or to it.
8: As the owner of Jock, Isbester was free to have him put down, as long as it was painlessly for any reason. Could be selfish, could be selfless. So we have laws against cruelty, which stop people from harming animals unnecessarily or disproportionately, but not from killing animals, so long as the killing itself isn't cruel. And in fact, rules about cruelty to animals are only a relatively recent thing. They only really rose in the 19th century in Britain with the formation of entities like the RSPCA. So we now have rules about how cruel you're allowed to be towards animals.
6: I had no idea of that nuance, that there were limits but not necessarily bans on animal cruelty. Back to Victoria, in the hills on the edge of Melbourne.
8: The council decides that it is going to order Izzy to be destroyed, and that's the euphemism they use, and that's a power that local councils have.
6: Yep, the same council that collects the bins and mows the lawns. They decide that Izzy should be put down.
8: Tanya Isbester doesn't want her to be killed, says she is a good dog, and she sues the council to say that the decision that they made was wrongly decided. And it goes right up through the entire court system.
6: Every single level, Supreme, appeals, right through to the High Court of Australia, where they decide
8: that Izzy should not be put down.
6: The High Court found fault with how the council made its decision. Izzy is spared because of a glitch in due process, not because she was a good girl.
8: The interesting thing about the High Court's case is that they don't actually really mention Izzy at all, even though it's her life which is on the line. So, the case was over, but was Izzy safe? And I have to warn you, I will probably cry. The RSPCA in South Australia said, look, we're happy to rehome Izzy.
6: But they ended up passing her through to their equivalents in Queensland. She was renamed Indy, and Katie actually made contact with the couple who adopted her.
8: They sent me lots of photos of her. Apparently, she was a very good girl. She was really well behaved, a very, very friendly dog, and ended up living a very happy life. And this is a bit where I'm going to cry. Unfortunately, she passed away last year at a ripe old age in the arms of her new owners, and she had a wonderful life. So, lucky Indy. She was actually a good girl after all. And that's the end of Indy's story.
6: This story is mundane in so many ways. It's domestic. It's the story of a pet that some loved and others distrusted. But what it demonstrates is how messy the intersection between the law and animals can be. There's not just ownership, there's the animals as assets in business, exotic and dangerous animals, performing animals, animal control. For example, keeping a rabbit as a pet in Queensland could lead to an $83,000 fine. Not because the government wants to stop snuggles, but because they want to stop rabbit incursion into the state. There's legislation around rare and endangered animals, like in Skamania County, Washington, where it is illegal to kill a Sasquatch. Yeah, I know, right? In fact, it's a felony. So if you do kill Bigfoot, you'd end up famous, but possibly in jail. So quite frankly, it's confusing and overwhelming because we intersect with animals at every single juncture in our lives, like when we die.
7: Generally, we don't regard animals as legal persons.
6: Professor Prue Vines is far too senior to be answering my questions about if I can insert a prawn into my will. She's a professor of law at the University of New South Wales with a special interest in wills and succession. Have you ever come across any of these stories where an animal suddenly becomes a billionaire?
7: Yes, that's what the newspapers say. So Leona Helmsley's dog, which was apparently left $12 million.
6: Yes, the hotel heiress Helmsley apparently had the nickname the Queen of Mean, and I don't know if that was derogatory or a point of pride for her. Anyway, she called her Maltese Trouble and then proceeded to eschew some of her family from the will, stating it was for reasons known to them. Ouch! She left about $12 million to Trouble. And of course, the grandchildren didn't like that the $12 million was going to Trouble, so they took Trouble to court. Well, sort of.
7: And eventually they argued that she lacked capacity, so the court just reduced the amount to the dogs from $12 million to $2 million. And the two grandchildren got some of that money.
6: I shouldn't laugh. It's only humorous because of the scale, I think.
7: Yeah.
6: Whereas actually, that's some harsh stuff, being cut out in favour of a lapdog called Trouble.
7: When you really look into it, the situation is that even an American dog cannot be a legal person.
6: I don't know, Professor Prue. A woman in Orange County just pled guilty to registering her dog to vote. Anyway, can you leave money to your pet in your will?
7: What actually happens is that they usually create a special kind of trust. And the problem with the trust is that usually to make a trust you need somebody to give the money, somebody to be the beneficiary, and you need to know exactly what it's about. So the problem is if that beneficiary is an animal, there's actually some doubt about whether that's possible.
6: Oh, because I suppose before the law, they're not someone, they're something.
7: So they're less allowed in Australia, but in the US, for example, they have really clear establishment of a situation where an animal or a pet can become the beneficiary of a trust, even though they are not a human.
6: So the animal doesn't technically become a millionaire because they don't have a pocket to keep their gold credit card in. They'll get an allowance or provisions or other benefits from a trust. They essentially become a trust fund kid.
7: Yeah. Yes, it's exactly the same. The other problem is normally we have these rules saying you can't have a trust for too long. They would look at the beginning of the trust being established and say, can we say now when that trust will end? And if they can't, they would say, no, you can't have a trust.
6: Sorry for the naive question, but why does it have to have a fixed duration?
7: This is all about what we call the dead hand. So the law has a concern that people might make wills and try and control the future. So try and control their great-grandchildren, for example. There's this fear that somebody who is 89 and making a will in 2000 will be trying to control someone who lives in 2130.
6: That is a lot of generations of prawns away, isn't it? So how do most, you know, like non-millionaires deal with their pets in their wills?
7: They will often make a will where they say, and I give my dog to Joey, and I wish for Joey to look after the dog, Willie, and that's perfectly valid, but it's very hard to enforce. So you really need to choose that person very, very wisely.
6: As in, Joey's care for your Willie might not meet your standards.
7: The other thing you can do in a will is you can say, I give $50,000 to Joey on condition that he looks after my dog, Willie. And if Joey doesn't do that, then that $50,000 will go to my granddaughter, Clara.
6: Clara will be on high alert for Willie welfare.
7: Clara will be watching.
6: Watching your Willie.
7: That sort of protects the dog because Clara will be thinking, if he doesn't do that, I can leap in and I'll get $50,000.
6: Crafty. A check and balance built in, though potentially setting people you love against each other from the grave, but it's a duck's life, ain't it? Speaking of, if your family is full of dropkicks that you wouldn't trust with a budgie and you live in Australia, there is another option. Some animal welfare organisations have pet legacy programs.
7: They'll ask, does your pet like to sleep on the couch? Do they like particular kinds of food? Do they have particular preferences? Do they watch television? You know.
6: They'll negotiate a benefit to the charity and you include this intention in your will. And then when you kick the bucket, Fido kicks onto a new life with assured comfort.
7: What they do is instead of letting people adopt the dog, they find foster parents for the dog. And a fostering thing is important because it means that the other body is still actually the owner of the dog. So they can step in if they think the foster parents aren't doing the right thing. So they can go in and say, this dog's supposed to be allowed on the couch, so we will take the dog back and we'll send it somewhere where they will do what the original owner wanted.
6: Look after my Willie well. And Prue assures me that, really, most wills are pretty drama-free. Real life doesn't resemble the whole Days of Our Lives dog disinheritance edition vibe.
7: Yes, exactly. Yes. The truth is that the vast majority of people who make wills, the will goes through smoothly. The people do what is wanted to do. We never hear that on the media. We mostly only hear about the stories of families destroying themselves.
6: That's because we love the goss, hmm? Spreading rumours, sniffing each other's bums, you know? But take note, apparently, and I say that because I couldn't find any proof of this, but it is illegal to whisper in someone's ear while hunting moose in Alaska. Any activity with guns probably isn't the time for sweet nothings, even if it is good goss. But it's hard to make consistently good decisions in life, whether you should have chocolate for breakfast, ethical milk, padding town, Bitcoin, risking that car park,
9: what's the worst that could happen?
6: And choosing the right person to be a dog parent with. The dog in question, a Pomeranian. It looks like the name, suspiciously close to the word pom-pom. Anyway, Kobe, the Pomeranian, cost about $4,000 and Mr. Chow had purchased this fluffball for his then partner in Melbourne. But you guessed it, it's Splitsville and Ms. Chang takes the dog. But Mr. Chow said he bought the beloved dust bunny, so he owns it, and they end up in court. Some of the submitted evidence included text messages, which say, buy me a dog, lol, and B-day gift, please, accompanied by a picture of a puppy. The judge ruled that this dog was obviously a gift and awarded custody, I mean ownership, to Ms. Chang. But I do have to include just this next bit, because Mr. Chow was quoted as saying, he is amazing, he's fast for his size, he's brave and he's very playful. No wonder he spent the money on lawyers' fees and exorbitant parking for that little brave Beowulf. But this decision makes the point that it doesn't matter how much you love, legally, the animal is an object to be owned. For example, a judge in a Pennsylvania appeals court dismissed a 2002 case about visiting rights to a dog because it was analogous in law to a visitation schedule for a table or a lamp. But then it's pretty obvious that we treat animals as something much more than lamps.
8: And I would say, for example, my dog. I call my dog my baby.
6: Professor Katie Barnett.
8: I actually have three proper babies of my own, but, you know, dog is fourth baby. But he's not my baby. I own him, actually. That's the kind of confusion that lies at the heart of animal law.
6: Recently, though, there's been a little turn on the tide. Not a king tide, maybe more like some backwash in the water bottle of family law. Ian Charman is a family law specialist with Delta Law in Adelaide.
9: The law has changed in June last year, such that pets are actually now mentioned in the Family Law Act while they're referred to as companion animals.
6: Previously, you guessed it, they were considered as property. But this change enables the judge to take the emotional value of the pet into account when making decisions. It moves the decision away from the non-sentient chattels, like in the case of Chow versus Chang.
9: It's still under the heading of property, so it doesn't have the same scope of orders that can be made with sharing time between the parties as you would have with children.
6: And the emotional value, by the way, it's still the humans. The emotional interests of the animal are not specifically taken into account.
9: Yeah. I'm not so sure the legislation does that.
6: Oh, okay. I did find some references to divorces in the USA. There was one where the humans spent a whopping $200,000 in legal fees fighting over a pointer greyhound cross called Gigi, which is a lot of dog bickies. Anyway, in the course of the case, a dog behavioralist was employed to watch Gigi and the pair to see if there was a bond stronger with one than the other and give that as evidence. So, in a manner, Gigi had a say via a human interlocutor. For what it's worth, the wife got custody. I mean, she got ownership, and the husband, shortly thereafter, went to an animal shelter and got a new, younger pointer greyhound cross called Amy. It's a tale as old as time. So what about here in Oz? Is there any space for the preferences of the animal when there is a family split? Because a lot of animals seem to have their person and the rest of the family are just the spare humans.
9: The Act provides some guidelines. You look at the extent to which party has cared for or maintained that animal. Domestic violence plays a role as well. You'd also look at any history of actual or threatened cruelty. And you could also look at the attachment to one of the parties or even to a child of the marriage or the relationship. And so it's not that often that people come to me and say, I've got a difficulty with the other side because they won't let me have Tiddles the cat. And it usually is the case of, oh, no, I'm keeping the cats. I think ultimately, people know to which of them the pet is more closely devoted and aligned.
6: Mm.
9: Whereas children can be persuaded. It's pretty hard to persuade a pet.
6: Wow. Wow. Look, can I ask if you have pets at home?
9: In my office, we do have two cats. We have two office cats, and they're very much part and parcel of the firm and even on our website.
6: Oh, my goodness. Yeah. Looking them up right now. They're wearing shirt collars and ties. Tony and Tabitha have their... Here we go. I'm going to read from the website. They have their paws firmly on the pulse of all aspects of litigation, family and wills and estates.
7: In my succession classes, I often say to my students, who's in your family? And they will often mention the dog.
6: Professor Prue Vines.
7: Now, that used not to happen.
6: How long does it take for the law to absorb these societal changes in attitude?
7: It's hard to say because in the last 10 years or so, we've seen New Zealand decide that a river has legal personality in order to protect the river.
6: The Whanganui River was recognised as a legal person in 2017, a designation that recognises it as a coherent, living being. And this mirrors the Maori understanding of the river as well. It's part of a movement called environmental personhood, with other examples including the Ecuadorian constitution, which recognises the rights of Pachamama, Mother Nature. And similarly, in the Amazon, there are stingless bees which were granted legal rights, as in they have the right to exist and they have the right to flourish. And once that has been established in law, their well-being must be taken into account.
8: What we see when we look at animals in law is this continuing ambivalence. We don't know how to categorise animals. Are they just property, like a car, a book? Are they equivalent to humans? Are they like our child or something like that? Or are they something in between? And the law doesn't know how to handle these decisions.
6: Look, I don't think I've got the answers either. But I suppose stay tuned as the legal world's greatest minds and I try to work out how the world fits together. I'm Dr. Anne Jones, and this was an extra special, unique and endemic bonus episode of the series Nature's Most Wanted, which I made for What the Duck on ABC Radio National. Now, please remember to subscribe and like and review and do all of the things and tell people about this podcast too. And tell them Prawn Connery says subscribe.

0: to 1 minute as Ruth Slenchinska does on that recording made in 1957. I am delighted to welcome Miss Slenchinska to the music show. Thank you very much indeed for joining us.
1: Oh, it's my pleasure indeed.
0: I really haven't heard a faster or more brilliant performance of that waltz. Actually, it was 1959, not 1957. We must get these things right. You made a lot of recordings during that period, and the reason that we're speaking today is because on 10 CDs, they have just appeared, the complete American Decca recordings of Ruth Slenchinska. Did you enjoy being a recording artist? Did you like being in the studio?
1: I always enjoy playing the piano, but this studio was completely new to me. It was, I think, on West 73rd Street in New York, and I did not know what the process was of recording. It was a completely new thing to me, and I was willing to go along for the adventure of it. And here I saw, in the middle of this large dark room, my piano and a hanging microphone. And at that time, there was no dubbing. You had to play the thing as perfectly as you could. And if you couldn't get it right one time, you tried it again and again and again and so on. It took me 3 weeks to do the 24 Etudes of Chopin.
0: It's almost like in the days of 78 still, where you had to do complete takes.
1: Yes. But you see, I had been trained to have as good a technique as it was possible for a person like me to have. I worked between 8 and 9 hours every day to get as perfect a technique as I could. And my teachers had always thought that the 24 Etudes of Chopin were the ideal thing to keep my technique up to snuff, as it were, so that I was always ready to play at my very best. And in order to do that, I did all of these etudes, all 24 Etudes of Chopin, before breakfast every morning. Now that's
0: incredible.
1: But I did that for years in order to keep my technique in shape. And so I was pretty sure I could play them as well as I could if I had enough chances to try. And that's exactly what they gave me. It took me 3 weeks. Some of the etudes I had to spend all weekend working on over because I was not satisfied with the production of them. This was a big assignment, and I did not want to miss it. I wanted to do the very best I could. I was in my early 30s, and I knew this was a big opportunity for me. So I really tried. I'm glad if people were happy with them.
0: Ruth Slenchinska, you've been performing in public now for 91 years, which must be some sort of a record, I would have thought. But perhaps we could talk about your early years when you were touted as a

0: thought you were not a prodigy. Could you explain to us why?
1: Well, a prodigy is someone who does miraculous things seemingly easily. Nothing came to me easily. I was a stupid child. I was a slow child. That's why I had to work between 8 and 9 hours every single day in order to do what I did. If I were a brilliant child, that wouldn't happen. So I was not a prodigy.
0: Your father's tyrannical approach to your lessons when you were a very small child involving verbal abuse and physical violence, it's well documented. You wrote about this yourself in your book. And I wonder at what point you were able to put this behind you, if indeed you did completely. Do you still think about those days at all? Or only when people ask you these questions?
1: That's so long ago that, of course, I've forgotten it. I mean, I think of future things now. I'm thinking, even though I'm not playing concerts, I'm thinking of what I would present for this event if I were still on stage. I sort of enter into another world when I practice. I'm not aware of people around me. I'm not aware of any other thoughts except the music itself. And I sort of go inside the music and I stay there for the length of time it takes for me to solve a particular problem that I'm working on.
0: Is that how you dealt with that period in your life, by going inside the music? Because I can imagine with a lot of children, they would simply end up hating music if they'd had the experience you had. And you don't hate music, obviously.
1: No, on the contrary. I rather like the experience of going inside the music and trying to speak through it. Music talks. It's a language. And if you put enough of yourself into it, it really does speak. It tells you stories. It takes you on trips. It can do all sorts of things if you get inside the music.
0: In that minute waltz that we heard a few minutes ago, I mean, in addition to the sheer velocity, there's a fantastic clarity in your playing, and I hear the strength in your fingers, but also this freedom. Even though you're playing so fast, there is a strong sense of the music having a kind of a rhythmic freedom. There's rubato there, even at breakneck speed. Perhaps you could talk a little about your general approach to Chopin, because you have played everything, and most of it's on in this box set that's just appeared. And of course, you studied with Cortot at one point, who was one of the great Chopin pianists. Do you have a philosophy of playing Chopin's music?
1: I don't have a particular philosophy, but I play all music the way I play Chopin. It just happens that Horowitz, who was the artist and repertoire person at Decca at the time that I recorded, he told me I was a Chopin specialist. I said, I'm not. I play all music in the same way. He said, of course you're a Chopin specialist. With a Polish name, your Polish parents, how could you not be a Chopin specialist? So in that way, he created a Chopin specialist. I like to play Chopin's music. I think it's very beautiful. But I go through periods of where I play Beethoven's music and think that's very wonderful. I'm going through such a period now because of the big Beethoven celebration year ahead. But I've gone through Bach celebration years. I've gone through French music celebrations. So I enjoy all kinds of music, not just Chopin. However, music to me is a kind of language. It's a way of expressing yourself in words. It's not the greatest. I can speak in English, but my vocabulary has a certain limitation to it. But when I play the piano, my vocabulary, my finger vocabulary does not have limitations. It can really do what I want them to do. And every time I relearn a piece that I've had, I see something new in it that I feel has to come out into the interpretation.

0: I often hear from friends who don't play the piano that they wish their parents had pushed them more when they'd been children. And I wonder, because at some point, I guess, if somebody's learning an instrument, they have to be pushed a bit to practice, or they won't do it. Is there a point at which you stop?
1: Well, that's a difficult question to answer. So much depends on the individual and so much depends on the parents. Some parents exaggerate the amount of pushing that they do. It isn't necessary to push quite that hard. On the other hand, if you don't push a person to do something that they will benefit by doing, if you don't push them, they won't ever do it. So a certain amount is necessary. But the parents have to be wise. The parents have to realize how much pushing should be done or how much pushing their child can let them do. The child won't do it alone. It's too much work. Anything that requires work requires a little bit of pushing. So some pushing is necessary. But the parent has to be wise and push just enough and hold some kind of a reward as a result of pushing. I think that would be nice.
0: Ruth Lenchinska, it's been a great honor to talk to you and to have you on The Music Show. Thank you very much indeed for making time for us. And we should finish by listening to Feu Follet, Transcendental Study No. 5 by Liszt. And this is Ruth Lenchinska playing it.

0: domestic violence. Superintendent Grant Healy says police have arrested a 32-year-old man, but they're yet to confirm what weapon was used.
1: Looking at some of the injuries, we suspect there might be more than one style of weapon. So we think that there's a bladed weapon involved, as well as some type of weapon that can create a blunt force injury.
0: And if you or someone else you know needs someone to talk to, call 1800 RESPECT on 1800 737 732. An Australian military aircraft has made an emergency landing in central Queensland after reports of smoke on board. The RAAF C-27 that departed from Darwin touched down at Longreach Airport just before 1:30 Queensland time this afternoon. Emergency services say there was no visible fire and no injuries reported. The smoke's believed to have been due to an electrical fault. And enormous crowds have packed Rio de Janeiro's Copacabana Beach for a free concert by Colombian pop star Shakira. Brazilian officials had expected some 2 million people to attend. The Latina pop star said in an interview with Brazil's TV Globo before the show that she expected it to be the biggest of her career. The performance by the 49-year-old comes after similar shows by Madonna in 2024 and by Lady Gaga last year. This is ABC News.
2: 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Hello from David Rutledge with you once again for the Philosopher's Zone. Welcome to the show. And a conversation about a much misunderstood philosopher who has passed into modern history as a sort of pioneering advocate of unfettered free market capitalism and laissez-faire economics, but who in fact advocated neither of those things. In fact, he argued against them. Adam Smith was one of the key figures

0: Actions as a book of moral philosophy as much as it's a book on economics, right?
1: Absolutely. But the trick that he left for us is that that account of the moral subject from his moral philosophy, that is just taken for granted in The Wealth of Nations because he was famous for writing The Theory of Moral Sentiments. He's putting out simultaneous editions of that text. He's referring to the other text in The Wealth of Nations. So Smith never imagined that readers would be so lazy as to not read the two books together. There's a lesson for all of us there, I think.
0: 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But that is a misunderstanding. And helping me to get the record straight this week is my guest Ryan Walter, an intellectual historian at the University of Queensland. More info on The Philosopher's Zone website.

0: Anthony Turner says he was first notified by fishermen just before 11 a.m. that the whale was in the water at Bulambi. He says because of the shark risk, lifesavers had to act quickly to deploy drones and clear the water.
1: Once our drones were put up, we did sight 12 shark within that afternoon around the Winoona, Bulleye and Corrimal, Bulambi area. So it was quite concerning and we escalated it. So we did everything we could from our point of view for community safety.
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3: Just a warning that there are some graphic descriptions of violence in this episode. So take care listening.
4: It's February 11, 1990, a week since South Africa's president, F.W. de Klerk, lifted the ban on the African National Congress. And the whole world is waiting for Nelson Mandela to be released from prison. South Africans call him by his clan name, a term of respect and affection, Madiba, our hero. Finally, word comes.
5: The apartheid state had said they're releasing Mandela the next morning, and we were completely not organized.
4: Everyone's caught off guard by the short notice, including Jay Naidu. He's Secretary General of the Congress of South African Trade Unions at the time.
5: And I arrived the next morning at the prison gate, and it's the first time I've voluntarily gone to a prison. And so we get taken to the house where Madiba is living. And I hear his voice like, "Hello, comrades, welcome."
4: Madiba's been in prison for 27 years. No one's seen his face in all this time, let alone heard his deep, booming voice.
5: Of course, we don't know what to expect. Never seen him. Then he walks up, like, incredibly tall, regal Mandela. It's like a grandfather walking up, you know? He embraces us. And then we sit and we have tea. The whole world was waiting for him to walk out of the prison, but there he was making sure people had tea and biscuits.
4: After a few hours, he's ready. The world's most famous political prisoner is about to walk free. But there's no plan, no security. It's ludicrous. Mandela's beloved by the movement, but he's enemy number one for many Afrikaners. This could turn dangerous really fast.
5: The security police dropped him on our laps. And so I became the security person in the car in front.
4: The world watches as Madiba drives away from the prison, Jay Naidu leading the convoy.
5: Everywhere we went, there was thousands of people all along the highways. And we arrived at the center of town, and the car literally was being squashed by the pressure of people.
6: Wow.
5: There was complete joy. I've never seen joy like that, but it was dangerous.
4: Mandela's driver panics, and he just takes off, away from the crushing crowd.
5: We lost Mandela for a while, for an hour.
6: Oh, wow, you physically did not know where he was. That's very scary.
4: He randomly drives through suburban streets, unsure what to do, and he stops outside a stranger's house.
5: It was an Afrikaner couple, and he went in and had tea with them until we found him again. And we brought him back so they could make his speech.
4: One of the most significant days in history, and Nelson Mandela's lost in the suburbs, having a cup of tea with an Afrikaner family. I'm Sisonke Msimang. And this is the final episode of our ABC Rewind series, Boycott, The Fight to End Apartheid. Episode 6, Homecoming.
7: You know, it's difficult to describe the joy. Just sent all of us wild with excitement.
8: Now is the time to intensify the struggle.
4: My dad's name is Mavuso Msimang, but we call him Baba. And when Mandela's released, he's still in exile.
7: I mean, we kept our eyes glued on the television set. You couldn't help but hold back tears. I'm gripped by that now as I talk to you.
6: Same here.
7: So it, It was an amazing moment, and it was

0: victory. Everybody wanted to go home almost immediately.
1: But they don't. There's still too much doubt, too much uncertainty. This strange limbo between Mandela's release in 1990 and the end of apartheid is incredibly violent. No one trusts anyone. There are mass killings and peace talks that keep falling apart. Moments when it seems South Africa will plunge into civil war. There's an entire system to dismantle. There are wounds to heal. There's so much work to be done. Where on earth do we begin? What will the new South Africa look like? Zwelin Zuma Vavi is, well, he's Vavi.
2: And is there a title, an official title you'd like us to use as well?
0: Comrade. Comrade.
1: Vavi is such a character, a joker. But he grew up in poverty, politicized by the injustice he saw as a kid. He starts working in the mines as a young man, becomes a union leader. He's jailed many, many times. And he remembers living in Sharpeville, where that awful massacre took place in 1960, dreaming about the houses he might live in one day.
3: I used to point to the house that I'm going to confiscate. So when we defeat these guys, that's going to be my house. So we had all of those type of dreams. And the reality of the fact that we didn't defeat them meant that you need to find a settlement. It was not an easy thing.
1: The boycotts and sanctions have gotten us this far, but Black people haven't won yet. A peaceful transition still has to be negotiated, and not everyone likes that. In May 1990, the ANC and the de Klerk government meet for the first time and agree to start talks about talks. Afrikaner nationalists are livid.
4: Responding to the latest reforms, an extreme right-wing group has warned that Boers will take up arms before allowing apartheid to be scrapped. Con Stuckey is a senior commandant and financial secretary of the Afrikaner Resistance Movement, a group which displays a stylized swastika emblem and wears brown shirt uniforms.
5: What they're doing here now is taking away everything that belongs to the white and what we've worked for and established by our own intellect, just hand over to a black government. We are going to resist, that is for sure.
6: Is the Afrikaner Resistance Movement armed?
5: No response. No comment.
1: The Afrikaner Resistance Movement, the AWB, is a paramilitary ultra-right wing group formed in 1973. The AWB wants a white-only state. So, it comes out fighting against the negotiations, marching in Nazi uniforms with those horrible dogs trained to attack black people. And it's terrifying.
6: What's wrong with the idea of allowing blacks and whites to live alongside each other?
5: I'm trying to explain to you people that these people aren't fully civilized.
1: It's not just white violence that's flaring. There's also increasing violence in black communities. In the last episode, we talked a lot about the Inkatha Freedom Party, the Zulu group that's very anti-Mandela and the ANC, and not so secretly funded by the apartheid regime.
3: People are dying like flies. People were killed in the trains, in the funerals, in the hostels. Wow.
1: I often think about what it must have been like for Nelson Mandela to step out of prison and into this vortex. It's a lot. But just 8 days after he's released, Mandela's issued his first South African passport, and he heads off on a thank you tour of African nations. It's epic. Next up, it's a whistle-stop tour of Europe, including Ireland, where he meets the grapefruit ladies who refuse to sell South African produce. Finally, it's Australia's turn. And Nelson Mandela thanks an awestruck crowd of 40,000 people from the iconic steps of the Opera House.
7: Comrades, our visit here is a fulfillment of a long-standing wish to come and thank you personally for the marvelous contribution you have made to our freedom struggle.
1: But after this euphoric world tour, it's back down to earth. as Nelson Mandela heads home to deal with escalating tensions. Pressure is building within the ANC about how much to compromise. Not everyone trusts the de Klerk government to negotiate in good faith, including Mandela's beloved wife, Winnie. It's Winnie who's been on the street fighting injustice while her husband was in jail, and it's radicalized her. Which, as Nelson Mandela heads home to deal with escalating tensions. Pressure is building within the ANC about

0: single day they walked out of prison holding hands. Their differences are both personal and political. There are salacious rumors about Winnie's infidelity. And then there's this.
1: The South African government is to charge Winnie Mandela with kidnapping and assault.
2: The affair involves the so-called Mandela United Football Club, who operated as bodyguards for Mrs. Mandela in the volatile township while her husband was still in jail. They exercised an awesome power. 14-year-old Stompie Moeketsi, who'd been accused of being a police informer, and three other youths were abducted by members of the club and taken to Mrs. Mandela's former home.
3: I welcome the decision in the sense that at last I will be able to stand a proper trial and clear my name properly.
1: The government's decision to formally charge her will heighten already strained relations with the ANC.
0: As a gesture of good faith, President de Klerk says he'll grant indemnity to ANC comrades in exile if MK, Mkhonto we Sizwe, stops its armed struggle. Mandela agrees. And before long, former MK fighters start flooding back to South Africa. Valanga Khoza is one of them. He's one of the student activists you heard from earlier in the series who left after the Soweto uprisings in 1976 to join MK.
4: I said to my sister, when we get to Nkowankowa, can you please don't let anyone know that I'm back? I just want to see my family. I want to see my mother alone. I want to keep it quiet.
0: But it's not to be.
4: As soon as we pull into Nkowankowa Township, I see cars everywhere. Beep, beep, beep, beep. You know, and we arrive at my mother's house. There were hundreds of people.
5: To greet you.
4: I'm overwhelmed. I'm in tears. And I realized that son of the soil is back and all that.
5: That's exactly the word that was on my mouth, son of the soil.
4: Yeah. And then you realize that, hey, you belong to everyone. You know, the struggle is for everyone. So forget about wishing that, for that private moment. Yeah.
5: Wow.
0: There are emotional scenes like this all across South Africa. So many long overdue reunions. Not long after Valanga, it's my turn to go home. When I step off that plane in Johannesburg and touch South African soil for the first time, it's surreal. I've imagined this day my whole life. I head into Joburg with its glittering lights and fast cars. Then I go out to dinner with my cousins, and a white waitress serves us. Ha! Imagine that. As we sit on the pavement on this beautiful summer's evening, a homeless black man is singing Nat King Cole, and he's good. But the waitress shoos him away with an unmistakable ode to racism. She is not ready for us. We are on our feet in a flash, in her face, telling her not to talk to black people like that. We aim our long, pent-up rage squarely at her. This is our country, too. And we're back, baby! Then, finally, it's Baba's turn to come home. He was only 21 when he left South Africa. And now, at 51, he heads straight to his mother's house in KwaZulu.
6: When I got into that house, I just broke down completely. Completely, you know.
5: Of course.
6: That. Then I said to myself, I'm home now.
5: Wow, that's making me emotional.
6: It was tough. And things had changed a fair bit. But I mean, it was really nice to meet my mother again.
0: But yes, as Baba says, things have changed a fair bit. South Africa is a battleground. As this violence within the black community continues, Winnie faces trial for her part in the kidnapping and beating of young black men in Soweto. And she's found guilty.
7: Guilty but still defiant, Winnie Mandela, buoyed up by the cheers of supporters as she and Nelson Mandela left court tonight. But Nelson Mandela knows well the damage to his family name. He'd pressed for this trial, hoping his wife would be cleared.
0: Mandela's navigating these complex negotiations with the regime, but he sits in court, stoic, supporting his wife

0: answer to that question of like, why God?
1: Yeah, no. And I remember my brain cycling through some of the different like apologetics-y, you know, kind of answers that people give to this. But like, honestly, where I landed was like the value was in the wrestling. And yeah, I don't know that I have ever ended up in a place where I'm settled with the theodicy question, right? They call it like this fundamental question of why does God let bad things happen? Yeah, I don't have an answer to that. But I loved what you said about faith and doubt, or, you know, a sense of the divine and a sense of disillusionment always coexisting, because one of the books that I read pretty early in my like theological formation, to the extent that I had one, was a book called Paradoxes of Faith by the theologian Henri de Lubac. And in it, he talks about all these different like things that seem paradoxical in Catholic teaching or theology or whatever. And he talks about them seemingly in opposition, but in an opposition where they end up supporting each other. So sort of like two playing cards leaning against each other to make a house, you know? And yeah, that's an image that I've often returned to when it comes to like trying to overcome false dichotomies, which I think is a really important thing for us to do if we're interested in complexity, you know?
0: Yeah, we're back to complexity again.
1: We are.
2: 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And you're hearing from Colleen Dully, a Vatican reporter for the Jesuit magazine America. For nearly a decade now, Colleen's reported on the best and the worst of the church, including revelations of clerical sexual abuse. If hearing this conversation is raising anything at all for you, remember there is help available. Call Lifeline on 13 11 14.
0: Colleen, how could it not have had a personal impact on you?
1: Mm-hmm.
0: And I know that in the process of reflecting on this, writing your new book, you've also become a parent in the mix there.
1: Yeah.
0: So now it's not just about your own, you know, judgments on this, but how you might then raise a young one.
1: Mm-hmm. Yeah. I think the way that I usually describe it to people is that it's

0: my therapist said, and like I referenced earlier, it was never a crisis of faith. And I definitely want my child to grow up with that sense of the divine. And so it wasn't really a question for me of, you know, should we baptize him? Should we not? I was always sure that we wanted to do that, that we wanted to kind of continue this tradition with him, whether that's a faith tradition or a cultural tradition. You know, it's valuable to us in so many ways. And interestingly, I think going back to the values that the nuns taught me in school, I'm now planning to send him to a school that is run by those same nuns. But this return to basics has been the real fundamental part of what becoming a parent has done to my spirituality. It's an incredible spiritual experience to like give birth to a person and to parent them. Like suddenly all of the parental language around God becomes a little more understandable in an immediate way. And I think that it's taught me something about like what I believe about how God loves us. You know, I would sit in my son's room when he was a baby and just watch him sleep and like be so overwhelmed with the love I felt for him. And I would have this moment where I'd be like, oh my God, like God looks at me that way, one, and two, God looks at everybody that way, like, even the people I don't like. And that, you know, and that returned me to this really basic thing of seeing God in others, or at least like trying to see the best in others or see people as beloved creations. And you know, like I'm also communicating the very basics of my beliefs with my son every day, you know, trying to teach him the basics of love your neighbor and kindness. And that has given me a real sense that like deep below all of the institutional difficulty and scandal and challenge and all the ways that it fails us, like the really fundamental stuff is so simple. And that's where I really find myself grounded today. And that's what I'm returning to in the midst of covering some really difficult stuff.
1: I think a lot of people experience birth and parenthood in a spiritual way. We don't talk enough about what it does to you, I don't think.
0: No, we don't.
1: One of the lines that brought me up short in your book, though, was towards the end. You write, I think parenthood has given me some insights that are sorely missing from most church leaders. They can't understand in the way I do as a parent the fear that comes from introducing one's own child into an institution infamous for its abuse of children. And it sounds like the fear is real in your life too, and yet you've chosen baptism. You've chosen school. So can you explain to me how that sits with you, what that means for you, and what kind of church I guess you're hoping might exist for your child and for their generation?
0: Yeah. The like most hopeful part of my job is seeing the way that the Catholic Church does change over time. And I think maybe it's given me more of an awareness of how that happens than I think most people get to have, which is part of why I think it's valuable to communicate it. In terms of the school decision, you know, there have been so many reforms made and like so much done on abuse prevention that I actually think that Catholic schools, or at least the ones that I, you know, I'm very familiar with, which I wouldn't send my son to a place that I wasn't very familiar with.
1: Of course.
0: They're quite kind of proactive in doing what they can to prevent abuse, train adults, you know, prevent any situations in which abuse might happen. And so that does give me a level of trust. And I think the church that I want to see my son grow up in and kind of inherit in a way is one that has been reformed. And I think we've seen the beginnings of those reforms already. I think they're really, really gradual things, you know, covering the church week in, week out can feel like watching a glacier move sometimes.
1: I bet.
0: But yeah, you know, I spend my whole life

0: Hello, it's Lisa Leong from This Working Life, helping to make your work life better with advice from the world's top experts, like psychotherapist Esther Perel.
1: Many conflicts are about power. Power is when I dismiss what you're bringing up. Power is when I magnify a problem.
0: And Professor Adam Grant.
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1: And this is Mal Stanley with you here on Radio National. Something a little different in this Jazz Track Live, music that draws on the Baroque era. And it comes from Swiss group Espuma Antigua, which is led by the vocalist Flora Adjuron. Based in Geneva, the group released their first album in 2021, which was dedicated to forgotten female composers of the 17th century. This current project draws on music from France, Italy, England and Spain, and the group brings the music into the present with some subtle but effective use of technology, as well as with their lineup of Erwin Velazza on guitar, Beatriz Raimundo on cello and Nathan Vandenbulk on the drums. And they began their live set with a piece called L'Egyptienne.

south of Italy, in Puglia. And during the summer, during August, there is a big festival of pizzica, tarantella. And the whole month, everyone is dancing together, children with old people, and everyone knows the same song. And it's so beautiful to see all these different generations dancing and singing together. But now it's the evening, nighttime. Everyone is sleeping, and our song is like in a street. You can see a guy calling for his, I guess, lover, but she's sleeping, and he say, "Bella ci dormi," like Sleeping Beauty, "Please wake up, open to me, please wake up."

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Anyway, and this part, it's a small part in the opera, and it's just about a goddess. She's taking her bath, and Actaeon, he's a hunter, and he's watching her while she's taking her bath. So as a revenge, she changed him as

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But it's funny because he's a hunter, so his own dogs are going to chase him and to kill him. And that's how Actaeon met his fate.

Thanks. Yes. I wrote the next song, but the lyrics are not from me. They are from a beautiful, really beautiful poem from a Mexican writer. Her name is Estefania Mitre, and the name of the text is Mereces un amor, so you deserve a love. And it says, like, you deserve a love who will like you, even when you have demons who take you off sleeping. You deserve a love who will always like to hear you singing, who will always want to dance with you, who will say and repeat that you are free, and will lead you when you will fly, but take you if you go down, deep down. And you deserve love who bring you dreams, coffee, and poetry.

Raimondo on the cello. Erwan Balazza, guitar. My name is Flora Ageron and we are Escomantigua. Thanks to be here with us tonight. It was really a pleasure. It's not finished, we still have some tracks. We're gonna continue with Baroque Spanish song called Yo Soy La Locura.

0: We make efforts to maintain them as loyal customers. 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Gary Loveman is the CEO and president of Caesars Entertainment. Loveman was a Harvard professor who came to the company to design and implement the marketing strategies targeting customers through the Total Rewards cards I mentioned earlier, which changed the industry. Last fall, Loveman talked to our colleagues at Planet Money for a different story about marketing. But he also addressed this problem of addicted gamblers. He was categorical. He said the company does not want them as customers.
1: We do not wish to be in the business of serving addicted gamblers. I have 75,000 people that work with me who go home to their families and kids like I do. None of them want

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2: 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They won't go down easy.
0: Anne Edmonds and Kitty Flanagan star in the brand new comedy.
1: If this is all so easy, why don't you do it?
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4: Coming up in the BBC's Arts Hour, we hear from Derry Girls creator Lisa McGee about her new Netflix series, How to Get to Heaven from Belfast.

Welcome back to the Arts Hour from the BBC World Service with me, Nikki Baby. So far, we've spoken to Sindhu V about her new comedy tour, Swanky, and I'm pleased to say she's still with us in the studio, as is William Lee Adams, our cultural critic this week. And we also heard from the Norwegian filmmaker Christopher Borgli and Derry Girls creator Lisa McGee. Coming up, musician Sebastian Tellier and the actor Gugu Mbatha-Raw

First, though, novelist Yann Martel, born in Spain to French-Canadian parents. He's best known for his novel Life of Pi, about an Indian boy stuck on a lifeboat with a tiger. It won the prestigious Booker Prize for Fiction and was turned into a film by director Ang Lee. His latest book, Son of Nobody, simultaneously follows an academic who discovers an ancient Greek poem about the Trojan War and the long-forgotten author of the poem. It takes us from Troy to the halls of Oxford University.

Sosa. I want so much more of that sublime sound. That's it for this week's Arts Hour. Thank you for your ears. And thank you to both my guests, Sindhu V and William Lee.

0: Adams. For now, from me, Nikki Beatty, studio manager Sarah Hockley, and producers Kieran Birmingham and Nikki Paxman, see you next week.
1: Thanks, Nikki, and to the BBC World Service. I'm Tracy Tromf, and you're on ABC Radio National. Here is the latest release from singer-songwriter Sarah Blasco. I love it. It's called Forgotten World.

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4: Hello, James Carlton with you now on RN. God forbid, coming up after the news with a look at the demon drink. It used to be believed that alcoholism was caused by sin. Today we know addiction is a far more complex psychosocial phenomenon. But even the most

Well, the Penrith Panthers have notched a hard-fought 18-16 victory over Manly Warringah at Western Sydney Stadium. Earlier, the West Tigers capitulated in a 52-10 loss to Cronulla, and Newcastle outplayed South Sydney 42-38.

0: these paradoxes and contradictions mean for treating problem drinking?
1: The short answer is there is no consensus scientifically on whether addiction is a disease or not. So I think that when we look at this kind of problem, we need to have broad, nuanced, responsive answers. And I suppose one of my big difficulties with 12-step is that

Hello, welcome to the Music Show on Radio National. I'm Andrew Ford, and playing the piano there is Ruth Slenshinska. And that was her speaking too. And the person she was speaking about, the Russian gentleman who plays cards while his wife chats in French to Ruth, was Vladimir Horowitz. We're going to hear a good deal more about Horowitz and also about the composer of this music, Sergei Rachmaninoff, along with Ruth Slenshinska's extraordinary life on today's music show.

0: That's the late Ruth Slenchinska playing the Chopin Ballade in G minor, the recording made in 1960. We're hearing this conversation with Ms. Slenchinska following her death, which was announced last week. She was 101 when I spoke to her from her home in New York back in 2020. I asked how she would play that piece today. Did she find that her approach to this music had changed greatly over the years?
1: Oh, yes. It changes all the time. If I play a piece 3

0: You're listening to The Music Show on ABC Radio National, and I'm Andrew Ford. We're remembering today Ruth Slenchinska, the American pianist, with a long interview I did with her in 2020 on the occasion of the release of her complete American Decca recordings. They were made in the late 1950s and early 1960s. There's a lovely story about Vladimir Horowitz hearing her recording of the fifth transcendental study of Liszt, Will-o'-the-Wisps. We'll hear that recording in a moment, but first, here is Ruth Slenchinska telling us about the connection with the great Horowitz.
1: Well, it's through Rachmaninoff that I got to Horowitz. Actually, I asked Mr. Rachmaninoff, what is the most difficult thing that a pianist has to learn to do in the way of technique? And he said, after thinking for a minute, I suppose, one of the Liszt etudes, such as Furfelet. And when we left that particular lesson, I just wouldn't go home until my father found the music store and we bought a copy of Furfelet, which I had to learn right then and there. And I started practicing on it. Well, it took me a long, long time before I could actually get my hands around the notes of Furfelet. Yet eventually, by spending an hour every single day on that music, I found out how to do it. Then, when I was asked to make a recording once of all of my Liszt etudes, I did it, completed the recording. The man in the booth said, you know, we have time for another 3.5 minutes. Do you have something else by Liszt? And I said, yes, I do. I have this piece called Furfelet, thinking, well, nobody's going to be interested in that. It's just an etude. It's to strengthen your hands. Okay, I played Furfelet. And the recording was released. And not long after, I got this phone call. And the lady at the other end asked, is this Ruth Slenchinska? And I said, yes. And she said, wait a minute, my husband, Vladimir Horowitz, wants to speak to you. And I nearly dropped the phone. But here he came on the phone. And he said, are you Ruth who played Furfelet? And I said, yes. He said, I want you to come over to my house and play it for me. I said, but I have to practice specially to play that. He said, the way you play it, I know you have already practiced enough. I just want to see you play it. So I lived at that time on the corner of Fifth Avenue and 108th Street. And he lived on 94th Street, which means it was just a nice walk to his house. So he said, come over this afternoon. So I said, okay. I went over, walked on Fifth Avenue and 94th Street. I turned down toward Madison Avenue, and I could feel the ground vibrating. I knew that piano was being practiced on. Rang the doorbell, and maid opened, and I said, I'm here to see Mr. Horowitz. She said, yes, yes, I know. She directed me up the stairs. There was two concert grands in that room and took me to the one by the window. He said, this is my favorite piano. Let's see you play Furfelet. So I did, with him watching over me at every step. Now, this wasn't my first meeting with Mr. Horowitz. I had met him long before when I was 6 years old and taking lessons from Egon Patry in Berlin. So he was, as far as I was concerned, a colleague. So I played, and he said, I want you to play this one passage slowly so I can see your fingering. So I did, and he looked very carefully. He said, well, your fingering works for you. I have a different fingering, but that's all right. Yours works for you. He said, do you play canasta?

again, but people seem to like video games. You know, at that point, a game was something that you plugged into your TV. They've really expanded over the years, as Alice was saying. You know, with the purchase of Activision, they got Call of Duty, Candy Crush, things that people were already playing, and so Microsoft has kind of ridden the success of that technology. But you know, the world has moved on. People are gaming online now. People game on their phones, on their tablets, whatever it is. And the expectations are a bit different now than they were at that time ago. So Microsoft, I think, is definitely trying to stay ahead of that. And of course, AI is one of the very transformative forces in gaming as well. So Asha has come from a background in AI and Microsoft's AI plans. So I think she's well qualified to change things a bit in terms of what gaming actually.

0: There's no bells and whistles on a set. You can feel it with your hands. It's very pragmatic, and that's a relief that it wasn't fancy. It wasn't something I couldn't do. It was something that I knew how to do because I'm an actor. But like I say, in this case, it was just about being relaxed. But I think I took away, it doesn't matter how big a movie is, it's still just the business of acting, which is not, you don't need to complicate it.
1: Okay, that's what you took away professionally and perhaps spiritually, if I'm not sort of overstepping the mark there.
0: Yeah.
1: It's a grandiose term perhaps. But yeah. What did you take away materially? Did you manage to
0: literally,
1: you know, get a bit of kit or take away a nice jacket?
0: I took away a very fancy watch. So my character, I got to choose the watch I wanted to have, and they showed me a series of like nice watches, and one of them was Rolex. And I said, and I like watches. And I said, is that a Rolex? And they said, yeah. And I said, well, that one, thanks. And then so I got to wear a Rolex every day. And at the start of every day, the standby props person would come to me and go, this is from the safe. They give it to me. I put it on. At the end of the day, I'd give it back to them to put it back into the safe. And I was like, fancy. And then as the shoot was coming to its end, my part of the shoot anyway, I said, hey, what's this cost? I mean, maybe I could purchase this. Maybe this is my chance to get a cut rate bargain on a Rolex. And they said, leave it with us. We'll find out. And on the last day, they said, yeah, you can buy this Rolex from us. And I was like, amazing. All right, what's the cost? And they said, $500. I was like, that is amazing.
1: Wow.
0: And they said, yeah, because it's fake. Yeah, and I don't think they knew that it was fake. I think they looked into it and someone went, they just basically rattled it, listened and went, this is not a real Rolex. So anyway, I bought it. What the hell? It's a good story.
1: Hey.
0: Yeah.
1: Yeah, we can give it to the Australian actor for $500. We probably made a profit on it.
0: I think they probably did. That was a bad deal for me. Yeah. Yeah.
1: Patrick, thanks. It's been a pleasure having you on the show.
0: For me too. Thanks, mate.
1: Patrick Bramall, who stars in The Devil Wears Prada 2, which is everywhere this week. 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
2: Why are you with those white fellas?
3: They took me.
1: In the films of Warwick Thornton, you'll find characters grappling with their own personal search for freedom. In the case of his Indigenous characters in and around Alice Springs, the country of his roots, it's a freedom usually from abuse, from institutionalisation, like the pair of teenage runaways in his debut feature, Samson and Delilah. In his latest film, which is called Wolfram and premiered in competition at Berlin, a follow-up to his 2017 film Sweet Country, we see him return to Central Australia between the wars in the mostly white frontier settlements with a few Chinese. And we meet another pair of black youngsters, Max and Kid, played by Hazel Mae Jackson and Eli Hart. And they're making a break for freedom. Exploited as child labourers by an alcoholic miner, they manage to escape and set out to find their mother, who's long gone. She's played by Deborah Mailman, excellent in the role. And in turn, we learn she is escaping herself, but she's never forgotten her children. There is another kind of quest for freedom in this film, and it's the kind of freedom that's completely selfish, decoupled from morality or compassion, the freedom to take whatever you want, enabled by a self-righteousness and a gun. This outlaw spirit is embodied by a pair of violent, grisly drifters, played by Errol Shand and Joe Bird, who wander into town claiming to be prospectors, but having little intention to work or truly settle. Warwick Thornton is not just the director on this film. He is working, like he almost always does, as his own cinematographer too. And he delivers some sublime images. He immerses you in dusty ochre landscapes. And he renders a sun that's so bright, its rays almost make you squint at the screen. Wolfram is a film that by turns is finely rendered, but also occasionally, and for me, frustratingly broad-brushed. Sweet Country, the film that it is following on from, had as its screenwriters David Tranter and Stephen McGregor. They're back here. And I think their script is at its best when it's exploring the story's diametrically opposed ideas to freedom. It is a less successful work when it's dealing with the characters who've decided to settle in this place on the frontier. It doesn't flesh them out very well. There's little to convince you how anyone who isn't from here manages to live here amidst the flies, the heat, the parched earth. Of course, that is partly the point. This isn't living. Greed, foolhardy ambition has brought them all here, and they're too obsessed

I also think the reason why the shrinking, the miniaturization in the show works is because it's, you know, because of the larger metaphor that it's tapping into. It's not just gimmicky shrinking and like a 30-second TikTok bit. It's analysis of how people feel in relationships sometimes. You know, when one person is doing well in a partnership and another person has to take a seat back, you know, a back seat, is that how relationships always have to be? Is it possible to be win-win? How does it feel when someone's in the back seat? You know, in this case, it literally feels like you got miniaturized, you know, so I think

0: and on ABC Radio National every Wednesday, which is a weekly wrap of TV and streaming that we're calling The Couch with guest critic Wenli Ma. The Couch starts next week. Very much looking forward to it. I hope you'll enjoy it. I'm sure you will. Until then, thanks to producer Sarah Corbett, to ABC Radio National arts editor Rhiannon Brown. I'm Jason DeRosso. This has been The Screen Show.
1: That was The Screen Show with Jason DeRosso on ABC Radio National. Thank you so much to producer of Radio National's Arts Hour, Kate Ubergang. Our EP is Kim Jirik and arts editor is Rhiannon Brown. I'm Sarah Lestrange. 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

0: tacky dacks and my slippers under the desk. But no, today it's lycra and leg warmers.
1: Ooh, you'll find out why in just a moment.
0: It's music class and we need an ear warm-up.

0: Fascinating. The next piece of music that you've chosen is from Prokofiev's Romeo and Juliet. You've chosen the balcony scene on this recording, the Sydney Symphony Orchestra, conducted by Christopher Nichols. Can we just dive straight into the music and you talk us through it? Would that be okay?
1: Absolutely.
0: And before we do, actually, I've got a question for you. Do the instrumentalists ever see the ballet dancers? Are they always underneath the stage?
1: Oh, I can answer that one if you don't mind, Jess.
2: Go for
1: the answer is, it depends on the rostering, Ed.

0: And when you make the comparison between Giselle, and it sounds like you were sort of saying it's a bit four square and the moves have to fit within that regular meter, and something like Prokofiev's Romeo and Juliet, is it just related to how contemporary a piece is or sounds that determines that, or is it something else?
1: It is partly. It's also due very much on the tradition and history of Sardis, the choreography, you know, where it kind of sits. A lot of the contemporary ballets that I've been doing, I've done quite a few world premieres, and they tend to be very much more based on tempo rather than phrase in a way. So there's definitely moments where I'm looking up and making sure I'm catching a diagonal, but actually consistency of some of that choreography is just as important, whereas with this, in Romeo and Juliet, it's very much about being in the moment with

0: Jen, I have to ask you as the harpist. I know we've got Jess here as the conductor, but for you as the harpist, actually, this is a question from one of our listeners from a couple of weeks ago as well, isn't it?
1: Mm.
0: You will have played this a lot, right?
1: I have.
0: How do you keep this fresh? How do you stop the history of this piece sort of being overwhelming?
1: I think I've always just put a lot of myself into playing Tchaikovsky's music. Every harpist will bring a different approach to the cadenza passages. You're definitely more aligned with the orchestra and conductor in moments like this, the Waltz of the Snowflakes, because you're within the texture. But when you do have those, at times quite lengthy, harp cadenzas, that's an opportunity for you to cast everything else aside and play it the way

0: I don't know how you fit a whole choir in a pit, but the Queensland Symphony Orchestra managed it with the Queensland University Ladies Choir and conductor Werner Andreas Albert for that from the Nutcracker music of Tchaikovsky, The Waltz of the Snowflakes. Jess Gethin, thank you so much for coming back into the music classroom to talk about your art.
1: My pleasure. Thanks for having me in.
2: Jess, thank you. Just one more question. Have you ever had a mouse from the Nutcracker fall off the stage into the orchestra?
1: I haven't, but I have had the orchestral musicians put little toy mice behind me in the pit.
2: Great.
0: And with that, ladies, women, gentlemen, friends, participants in music class, it's time to say class dismissed.
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0: What you're hearing is Freddie Samdee at the height of his music career, dressed all in black with a striking bleach blonde haircut. Freddie is full of confidence performing at shows all over Hong Kong. In 2010, Freddie had just signed a major record deal with Universal Records as he was on the verge of making it big. Then seemingly, out of nowhere, he gave it all up. I'm John Offord, and this is the documentary on the BBC World Service. For this episode of Heart and Soul, where we explore personal stories of faith, I've travelled to Hong Kong to find out why. I first met Freddie here a few years ago. Back then, he was already quietly drawn to a different path, one not focused on fame. Today, he's fully embraced that path, dedicating his life to Buddhism. His decision may seem surprising. It's part of a wider movement. Buddhism is on the rise among young people in Hong Kong, and Freddie's story offers a window into why.
1: Cross King's Road and continue straight on. Then in 160 yards, bear right on King's Road.
0: So it's Tuesday morning in Hong Kong. It's a national holiday today. And I've just got off the MTR, the metro, and I'm walking towards Freddie's nail salon, where he's asked to meet me. And I'm looking forward to meeting him. I'm really intrigued to hear his story.
2: 好啊，跟我入嚟啊。好。唔係喎，你講英文先。
0: Freddie, just tell me a bit more about your job.
3: I am a nail tech right now, or you can say a nail artist, and I do 4 to 5 bookings a day, and I met a lot of people. When I was 19 years old, I joined the record company, and I was really happy about it, because that is a rare opportunity for many young people. And after I joined the record company, I just found all the environment is not the right place for me, because the whole environment is full of gossip and full of rumors, and there are a lot of expectations, and the days are really tiring.
0: Freddie was spending hours between the studio, gigging, and battling the politics of trying to make it in music. But there were high hopes for him. His music was a mixture of Hong Kong pop and Western covers. He was in demand. But Freddie was not enjoying the process.
3: I'm still thinking, should I stay in this music industry, or should I just find another label company, or I just walk away? And at last, I just decide to walk away, because I'm not good at playing this game. Yes, it is tiring.
0: He had a dog, and that was a great source of strength and grounding for him, until suddenly all that changed and led him on a path to faith.
3: I was 19 years old, something happened. My dog was in a car accident, and my dog was passed away, and I witnessed the whole thing, and the whole floor was full of blood, and I was broke down. And at that moment, there is a friend of my mom. She bring us a Buddhist scripture for us. And at that moment, I don't know what it is. I just need to something to focus on. And I just took the Buddhist scripture and read it. And after 2 days, there was something magical happened. I saw the Bodhisattva in my dream, and he told me something. And that is where I start my journey.
0: So the Bodhisattva, what is that?
3: Actually, Bodhisattva means everybody have emotions, and everybody is spiritual, and everybody can be a Buddha. And Bodhisattva means people who make the great wishes to save all of the people, and not only the people on earth, and all of the people and beings

0: speak loudly. On the way, we came from the MTR station to the monastery. We start to feel silent. People coming into the monastery, they automatically become silent. They enter from the very chaotic world to a very different silent place. They may have different problems in their lives about their living, about working, about their relationships. When people come into the monastery, they only have the same direction. They want to find a peace of mind. Oh, this is a really good place for people in the city to relax and to have a sanctuary in their lives.
1: So I just want to ask you, Freddie, you're living in one of the world's busiest cities here in Hong Kong. Obviously, the hustle and bustle of everyday life, people going to work, the buses, the trams, the busyness of every day. How do you maintain the silence and simplicity of Buddhism? And what advice would you give to others seeking peace amidst all this chaos?
2: I think we are all living in the Shaha world, and everybody have pain, everybody have suffering. But I think the only war is in our head and is in our mind, and we can choose to stop it or we can choose to join it. The key to seek peace and simplicity are through awareness, aware of your breath, aware of your thoughts. And we can all practice through meditation. And I do think the Pure Land, what we call is Zhuhawati, or you can say heaven, is not out of this world. Actually, the Pure Land or the heaven can be on earth. And the real Pure Land is in our heart, I do think. And everything is made by our mind alone. And we think we are living in chaos is because we still haven't found our inner peace. And we are stuck into situations, and we are stuck in our past. And we are all controlled by our own thoughts and emotions. And somehow we just forgot everything in this world is actually a dream. Because things got changed every day, and nothing can be lost forever, including our mind, our thoughts, our emotions, and all the things we experienced. If I don't understand what is pain and what is lost, I never know what is Buddhism liberation. And I know that the real peace is created in the chaos. And the most pure lotus is growing in the dirt and mud.
1: And for you, Carl, what does it mean to be in a special place like this today?
0: Wow. It's a good question. Inside.
1: Yeah, the weather's not so good today.
3: Yes.
1: Cheers, I'm okay, thank you. Cheers. So we've just moved inside to some shelter because it's quite a rainstorm in Hong Kong today. And the rain is coming down quite heavy now. Just tell me, for you, Freddie, when you first got into Buddhism, how important was visiting monasteries like this to you?
2: It's like going back home, and I finally find a place home on earth. Sometimes when you go back to your real home, you still got struggling and you still got problem, but here you find your peace of mind, yes, and you find your inner peace, and that is really touching. And I think this is my luck to have a chance to go inside a monastery and being a Buddhist.
1: Do you ever regret leaving your past life as a music star, or do you find yourself missing the glamour

0: the energy of those days, despite the peace you found in Buddhism?
1: I never regret living my past life as an artist or a music star, because I do think the past made me who I am right now. If I don't understand what is pain and what is lost, I never know what is Buddhism liberation. And I know that the real peace is created in the chaos. And the most pure lotus is growing in the dirt and mud.
0: And for you, Carl, what does it mean to be in a special place like this today?
2: When entering a monastery like that, they will help you to clear your mind, will help you, freeze your life at this moment. You give a pause to yourself, and you have a moment to think about the things happen in your life under the very stable, a calm mind. Just like it is suddenly raining very heavily. Or think, oh, why? Why this big rain? Why this heavy rain? But under this environment, you'll understand that the rain will stop. It will stop. Just like all the things in your life, bad things, good things, it will change. But if I choose to worry about it, it's useless. It doesn't help you. It's not something good, it's not something bad. It's just something happening right now. Just enjoy it. This is life. This is Buddhism.
0: I just wonder if you you ever think back to what life would have been like if you had stayed singing as a major artist for a major record label. What life would have been like, how different life would have been.
1: I didn't think about that much, because I know that we cannot have all the things we want in this life. And highs and lows of fame, you cannot control it. And I don't chase for it. My highs and lows I have in this life are made by my karma. If you do good things, you will get good karma. If you do bad things, you get bad karma. And there is no one else to blame but only yourself. I just trying to be a better person at this moment. Because the most important thing is this moment right now. Yes. I learned about what is happiness when I learned Buddhism. The real happiness is not about having a successful career. The real happiness is you have the ability to help others. No matter how successful you are in your career, the happiness will fade away. But the happiness you did the good deed, the happiness can be eternal. Yes.
0: As I leave Freddie and Carl, I reflect on Freddie's remarkable journey. Once signed to a major record label, he starred in high production music videos, poised for fame, yet the pressure left him hollow. Now he follows a different path, built on silence, discipline, and spiritual growth through Buddhism. Their story redefines success, embraces religious discipline in a busy city, and finds peace through faith, touching on identity, mindfulness, and love. Freddie's journey is no retreat, but a radical reorientation to slow down in a speeding world, a rare intimate portrait of life shaped by stillness, purpose, and a search for something lasting beyond applause. 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

0: towards misogyny, it's there. I don't want to waste my energy. I mean, when it's targeted towards me. But, you know, I'm a firm believer in making sure the legal protections are there for women and girls. I encourage them to use it because quite often the laws are there, but they don't take it up, whether they don't have the confidence for it or they don't know it. So for me, you know, I'm a tough old bird. You know, I wouldn't waste my time sort of speaking to it. I think he got more backlash and I didn't have to say anything. And in fact, I think just not saying anything just says, well, that's really stupid. But the comment was made when I was up at the ANU. One of my old friends, she's an academic, political science and gender, and she said she was so cross that she actually wrote up a whole article over it. And it's really about how in this day and age do you still have this kind of language happening. So, I mean, it's part and parcel of the ongoing challenges that women... I'm not affected by it, so
1: yes,
0: if it doesn't kill me, then... Yeah, but, you know, I will not stand for it, especially, you know, if... I mean, it's one thing for someone to say something to me, but if they were to say, you know, women should not be there and their places not in Parliament, then I would respond to that.
2: And that was former Prime Minister of Samoa, Fiame Naomi Mataafa, speaking there to the ABC's Whenau Whenua. Less than a decade after the organisation was formed, the Oceania Gymnastics Union is edging closer to its goal of bringing all 17 eligible Pacific nations under its wing. The latest countries to establish their own national federations are Solomon Islands, Samoa and Vanuatu. As Richard Ewart reports, identifying talent is one of the union's strategy, but a much broader element centres on the benefits gymnastics can bring in terms of health and welfare.
3: Gymnastics generally comes into sharp focus once every 4 years during the Olympic Games, but in Oceania, only Australia and New Zealand have reached that kind of sporting level. And for the rest of the region, Kitty Chiller, the president of the Oceania Gymnastics Union, says there is a much broader agenda.
4: To us in the Pacific, gymnastics is the foundation sport that can help people of all ages to have coordination, have strength, have confidence in their movement and their bodies. So to be able to spread that through the Pacific, it's the primary goal of the Oceania Gymnastics Union.
3: And it's that holistic approach which the president of the new federation in Vanuatu, Marcelina San Jose, is keen to pursue.
5: It's practiced both as a competitive sport, but also as a way to improve overall fitness. So a positive impact on the overall health, particularly among youth.
4: We've seen programs for little kids, and then we've delivered fantastic aerobics programs to villages and older women in villages who previously had done no exercise whatsoever.
3: In the realms of competition, gymnastics has never been on the program at a Pacific Games. If the Oceania Union can reach its full quota of island members, that could happen in the future.
4: It requires a minimum of six nations to be considered for those games and must be approved by the host nation. But that's the other thing with gymnastics. It doesn't have to be artistic. One of our most popular sports in the developing federations through the Pacific is aerobics. It requires basically no equipment. So a competitive aerobics would be a fantastic sport for the Pacific Games.
5: That is definitely a long-term aim, but I don't expect an explosive growth straight away. Growth will be likely rather steady than fast. There is a potential there. Gymnastics is actually a sport where Vanuatu can develop over time, but at this point, we're just going to introduce it.
3: However, based on the Samoan experience, progress might be faster than Vanuatu's president is anticipating. High performance advisor Aaron Alsop has been instrumental in setting up both new federations. And 6 months after Samoa started work, he says the response has been extremely positive.
6: We've got three clubs now that are established in the country. We're up to over 85 members on a weekly basis engaging in the programs. So this semester, we're about to expand out into the schools and doing some regional visits. So it's definitely a program that a lot of people have realised is such a foundational sport to every other sport that's played in the country. So it's been really really nice to attract a lot of young people to be involved.
3: An interesting

greater. If there's more food being grown, it's cheaper. It's cheaper at the supermarket. There is a direct link. Mm. And that is in everything we do. It is so ubiquitous, sometimes it's not seen. Politicians and members of the public talk about the cost of living. It's as though that's separate to science. It's in no way separate to science. Agricultural science means that our agricultural yields are greater. If there's more food being grown, it's cheaper. It's cheaper at the supermarket. There is a direct link. Mm. And that is in everything we do. It is so

0: oceans with not just apes, but various other creatures, perhaps too closely, some people thought. Next week, we celebrate 100 years of a natural history broadcasting legend.
1: Robin, I didn't know you were that old.
0: No, that other one, David Attenborough.
1: All right.
0: The Science Show is produced by David Fisher. I'm Robin Williams, and I'm 104.
1: And I'm Belinda Smith, not 104.

0: Rogue Food Rescue Life and the genesis of starting OzHarvest.
1: I don't know if you can answer this question, but do you think that you would still be working to this age if you hadn't found that purpose in your work life?
0: I'm pretty sure I would, because I loved what I did. And in my previous life, in that event life, I was marking a unique moment in the life of either a business or an individual. So it felt very meaningful. I knew that I was creating very, very memorable moments. And I loved it. So, and I'm highly energetic. So I can't imagine why I would have stopped, especially noticing and seeing some of the people or friends my age who gave up work. I don't feel they're as vital and vibrant and energized as they used to be when they worked.
1: Such an interesting point. Do you think that your energy levels have been affected at all by age?
0: No. Let's put it this way. I'm not, my team feel if I had any more energy, they would worry very much about how they would cope. They duck when I walk into the office every day in case I have a new idea.
1: Well, and here's a really good point that you're making, I think, which is that your work is giving you energy, whereas people think that work sometimes depletes your energy.
0: Oh, I could 100% vouch for that, that the joy of waking up every day. And I will share this little anecdote with you because it happened to me last week and you mentioned David Attenborough's 100th birthday. I was asked to call one of our volunteers to wish him happy birthday. Now, I have been doing this for many years, but this year was particularly special because it was his 100th birthday and he volunteers with OzHarvest. And when I called Jim to wish him happy birthday and to thank him for giving us his time, because time is one of the most valuable things we've got, he turned around to me and said, "Ronnie, I have to thank you. I have a reason to get up every single day and I love it."
1: Beautiful. Do you plan to retire at all one day, Ronnie?
0: No.
1: Didn't sound like it.
0: My board and my people might decide to retire me, but I'm not really planning on it.
1: Well, you did step aside as CEO of OzHarvest a couple of years ago. Can you go deeper on that?
0: I did, and that was a big decision for me. I did want to make that move before the board felt that I wasn't useful anymore, but also wanted to bring in new skills to OzHarvest, given that I'd run the business for 20 years. And it's been a wonderful transition because the new CEO, James Goth, and myself complement each other significantly. He came in with operational skills and huge process and project management skills. And in fact, although I've built the business and it's a logistics and transport business on one level, if you think about it, what we do is we rescue food and deliver it to people in need. That's never been my skill. My skill has been in building a culture that is quite unique, I think, special, building a brand, a charity that, you know, wouldn't necessarily be connected with this notion of brand and holding a unique space. And so we complement each other. So now I can do the things that I love even more.
1: So beautiful. So let's meet someone else who's working past retirement age. We've got Brian James, an entrepreneur and co-founder of a restoration business called The Copper Doctors. G'day, Brian.
2: Hi, Lisa. Good to be here.
1: Brian, I understand you'll be 75 this year.
2: What? I will, but I feel 32.
1: 32? Why 32 in particular?
2: It's just it's a nice number.
1: What motivates you to continue working, Brian?
2: Well, I love what Ronnie said about being energized by her work, and I feel the same way. I discovered accidentally what I ended up growing into a business, the Copper Doctors, and Each morning I can't wait because every day is different. We're working on either a town hall or a heritage building or even little heirloom items. And it's exciting.
1: Let's talk about the story of how your business came about. So what happened?
2: So my daughter opened a shop in an arcade in a suburb of Melbourne called Armidale. It's called King's Arcade. It started in 1893, 12 shops, and they had trims on all the windows and they were black. And my daughter, who has a textile business, toweling loom towels, and she said, "Dad, could you clean the trims on my windows?" And it was a big job. And I said, "I'm sorry, darling, but I don't work with my hands. I'm a creative person. I have a background in PR." And she said, "Dad, get over yourself and just clean the window trims." And I started. It took me 3 weeks. And it revealed all the tarnish and the paint revealed beautiful copper trims. And I loved it. People gave me advice as I was starting. They said, "Why don't you use Coca-Cola or tomato sauce because it has acid in it?" And I had to use a ladder and they said, "I think you're a little too old to be on a ladder. Get down." And at the end of it, the owner of the arcade said, "Could you do the whole arcade?"
1: Wow.
2: And it just started from there. So now we work all over Australia.
1: And what do you think it was, you know, moving from that mindset of, "Oh, look, actually, I don't work with my hands," yeah, to suddenly your business accidentally expanding like that?
2: Well, I appreciate what people do when they work with their hands. I work now with a lot of artisans who help us, mostly in their mid-70s or late 70s, and they don't want to retire, and they don't have any young people coming up to take over their business, so they have to keep working. It's a bit like Zen. You're working with a beautiful product that is disguised by 10 coats of paint or 80 years of tarnish, and then you reveal this beautiful brass or copper, and it gives you satisfaction. It's fulfilling and it's hard work and it keeps you fit. And we start early and we finish late. I often work 7 days a week and I just love it because at the end of the day, like Ronnie or anybody who loves their business and it's creating something beautiful or helping the community, and I think it just goes to your heart and you feel good and I love it.
1: And as the business expanded, you actually had to build a bit of a crew, and I think you had some retired mates who came to help you out.
2: Yes. So I have a 78-year-old medical scientist from Cabrini Hospital. He was head of bloods there, a former banker, finance guy, and a couple of others who have retired, but their network has sort of disappeared. They have a lot of time on their hands, perhaps too much time. And when they work with me on a range of things like 12-storey brass staircases or a whole range of things, they love the little community and also they love the fact that they're making something beautiful that wasn't beautiful to start off with. And they get paid.
1: Do you think you love working more now than you did when you were younger?
2: I think I've always loved my work, and if I didn't love it, I changed it. And so when I started the Copper Doctors, I was in between. I was sort of semi-retired. I wasn't looking for anything, and then it just came up, and I took a risk. I didn't have to put a lot of money into it, and I was able to create something, and this step of creativity is a great reward. And financially, it pays well as well.
1: Heard about Ronnie's amazing energy levels. So how are your energy levels?
2: They're very good. It's a very physical job. So I need to have the flexibility, which means that I do exercises every morning at home. And that keeps me going through the day. Although I went to the GP recently and he said, "You've got very high blood pressure. I don't know what you're doing, but you need to do something in your life." So I'm working on that at the moment. But I think the work keeps me fit and stimulated. And like Ronnie, people say, when are you going to retire? But I don't feel like retiring. I'm energized.
1: You're listening to This Working Life on

0: I had to create my own personal sensory room as part of my honours project. And that experience and that final project had such a profound impact on my life, and it really just set me on this journey that I've been going through ever since then.
1: You're listening to Changing Australia on Radio National Breakfast. My guest today is Dr. Bliss Kavanagh, who's creating evidence-based sensory spaces around Australia. Bliss, you've given me a couple of clues there, but what's the perfect sensory room for you? What does it look like, sound like, feel like?
0: Oh, it's definitely a tough one, because the goal of sensory rooms is to make them, you really want to fill them with as many options and choices, because no day do you ever feel the same. No, you know, you walk into a space and your mood can be different. So sensory rooms need to have lots of different options and choices within it. But as a whole, my perfect sensory room is a darkened space with a range of sort of lighting elements. So sort of slow transitions, some faster sort of bubbling movements, meditative sound and instrumental music, as well as sort of calming aromas and things like that. But of course, incredibly comfortable seating that you can sink into.
1: It's interesting. As you're talking, though, I think my ideal room is very light. I've got to be able to see outside, and some of those scents and so on. I'm going to out myself here. Sometimes even if I go to someone else's house, I'll snuff them out because I don't like them. I want fresh air.
0: Yeah.
1: So it's interesting what appeals to people and what makes people feel calm. I need to see what's out there or what might be coming my way. But it sounds like almost like a really safe cocoon space for you, Bliss.
0: Yeah, absolutely. And that's the thing too, Sally. It's all about people's individual sensory preferences and profiles. So when we design spaces, we want to have different kinds of opportunities so that anyone can walk into that space and benefit and gravitate towards the zone within the sensory room that best supports them.
1: Mm. And so this is not just for people who are dealing with Tourette's syndrome, things like anxiety, migraine, ADHD, people with autism and all sorts of things. We're seeing and reading more about these sensory spaces in public institutions, whether it's stadiums, airports, schools, offices. It seems to be expanding.
0: Yeah, absolutely. It's really amazing, actually, because this is something I wish that we had when I was a child. But yeah, the work I've been doing since my PhD has been all about designing sensory rooms for the general population and supporting neurodiversity and inclusion with these spaces. So yeah, we're seeing a huge uprise in mainstream schools, and I would definitely expect that every mainstream school probably in the next 5 years will have some form of sensory space. These are incredible resources to support emotional regulation, readiness to learn, and just empowering students to come back down to baseline through means of just their external environment and the way that sort of sensory tools can be utilised.
1: There are some sensory rooms there that haven't been evidence-based and haven't been put together well. What do you see, and how disappointing is that when there's been an opportunity there to put something that's really effective and it's just not there?
0: Yeah, it's incredibly disappointing, but we're always open to see any space and provide guidance and insights on how it could be better improved. You know, we do see a lot of spaces and particularly ones that haven't been purpose designed. When we design any space, we really want to focus on the outcome first. So what are we trying to achieve with this room? Is it being designed for emotional regulation? Is it being designed for productivity? Is it being designed to reduce escalation? So we really design for the outcome in mind, depending on the setting. And when people aren't really, you know, when they're sort of throwing in a few sensory elements, it just doesn't quite hit the mark. It really needs to be a holistic and purpose designed space that balances all of the sensory inputs, because we are trying to achieve clinical outcomes, therapeutic outcomes. So that design really needs to be evidence-based and purpose designed.
1: What sort of feedback do you get from people who are living with some of these conditions and or their parents if you're dealing with kids?
0: Yeah, we get amazing feedback. It's quite incredible to see somebody shift from a state of, you know, a heightened state to a calm state, and often within only 10 minutes. We were working recently with a primary school, and they saw changes in, they've been measuring changes in the children's heart rate, and they've seen that that significant drop within only 10 minutes of sitting in that space, which is really powerful.
1: It's so interesting, isn't it? It's been great to have you on Changing Australia Today. I'm probably going to get some text messages from people who

0: to kids who come from families who don't follow that particular religious tradition. So with, if say, for example, the Catholic system was given full funding by the federal government, the same as the public school, they could still remain a Catholic school with the way their special religious character. So that's the idea.
1: So, Jane, there's quite a lot of suggestions in your book about this.
0: To kids who come from families who don't follow that particular religious tradition. So with, if say, for example,

0: technologies of convenience that suddenly are framing all of this everyday life as hard, because here there's this there's an alternative for you. But I'm just not convinced that these things are hard at all.
1: I think sometimes the reasoning is that if we can outsource this thing, this time waster thing, as we kind of frame it in our minds, we've got more time to focus on the important thing. So if I use ChatGPT to do simple tasks for me, I've got more times for, like, I don't know, contemplating the meaning of life. This isn't something that you buy.
0: I mean, I like that idea. And I do think that there are certainly tasks and, you know, professional environments where AI really makes a difference and it really makes life easier. Like, I'm not here to deny that. But I do think that a lot of what people do when they have extra time is just look at their phone. I mean, if I'm speaking from personal experience. So I'm just not convinced that we're all seeking more moments to enjoy life with this kind of, like, empty time.
1: I remember sort of thinking about this when labor-saving devices, or even the idea of a four-day work week, that our forebears would have dreamt of not spending their time, you know, rubbing, washing up and down a washboard. And I wonder what they expected to do with their time. Maybe they thought they'd be sitting around making art or something like that. We're just sitting around scrolling on our phones.
0: Well, I mean, it's funny because, you know, when, for example, domestic labor-saving devices were made available to the marketplace in, like, the 1950s, like, you know, dishwashers and clothing washers, the idea was the housewife would have, like, all of this extra time. And what it was found that, in fact, there were just more things to do. The housewives didn't, I think, experience that leisure that they were promised. And I do think that modern life, the way we experience it, makes everyone feel a little bit harried in this way that's really hard to define. There's like a million things to sort of little prompts and things to check and deal with and confirm. And, you know, a lot of this happens on our phones. And I do think that we have a desire to escape that because it does feel uncomfortable. But I think that maybe we're sort of escaping the wrong thing. Like, maybe there's something else that we want to escape, and instead we're escaping, like, human contact, you know, with other people.
1: You are listening to Life Matters here on ABC Radio National. I'm Tegan Taylor talking to Catherine Jaser-Morton. She's a columnist for the New York magazine, The Cut, and she wrote a piece on what she calls friction maxing, that is, maybe not relying on every single convenient option available to you in this world of tech and doing things a little bit the old-fashioned way. The piece absolutely struck a nerve with people. It's been shared heaps. Lots of fun little resistance moments in the text line. Anthea says, I purposely did not use remote controls. Jacqueline hand washes her dishes. I don't want a dishwasher, but I do want a clothes washer. Sonia says, I never use autocorrect. I found it helps with retaining my spelling and reading intelligence. So lots of small acts of defiance there. Also with me is Bree Lee. She's an author and a freelance writer. She wrote the drafts of her most recent book by hand. Bree, I feel like you're friction maxing to the max here.
2: Yeah, people are pretty shocked by that, which is funny because obviously keyboards are relatively recent in the history of human writing.
1: What did you get out of it as a writer?
2: Well, I've been freelancing for about 10 years now. And when I began my freelancing career, I did a huge amount of interviews that required me to transcribe. And as a result of that, I became incredibly fast at typing. I can type as fast as people talk. And when I'm writing, I can type almost as fast as I can think. And what I realized with this latest book, which was challenging and was that that's no longer an asset, being able to sort of manifest every single thought that comes into my head. The first thought that comes into my head was not giving me great results. Faster and more quantity is of whatever you're producing is not automatically better.
1: So you're sort of forced to gather your thoughts a bit more because you've slowed yourself down?
2: Yes, absolutely. So with my previous novel, my first novel, you know, the first draft of that was almost 200,000 words, which is like sort of 2 to 3 times as long as a book should be, because typing was cheap. Mm. I could just get so much kind of bulk output. And when I started this new book, it's called Seed, I was quickly generating this draft and it just wasn't special. It wasn't meaningful. It wasn't high quality. And I stopped and I began to handwrite in the way that I handwrite my diaries and the way I handwrite my journals when I'm trying.

0: trying to be very honest with myself and do much more deeper and more critical thinking. And I mean, there's a huge amount of research that's been done about the sort of mind-body connection, about creativity, but I very, very much lived that. And it's been the single biggest creative and professional breakthrough of my whole life and career.
1: Well, now I really want to read this book. Catherine, listening to Bree's story, the very specific example, what are you thinking of?
2: Gosh, I mean, I just love that story. And it really makes me feel like this question is really like, what is the point of the things that we do? Like, what is the point of writing? It's not to generate, you know, hundreds of thousands of words. It's to create something meaningful. And I love that, you know, Bree was able to kind of realize like, wait a minute, I'm doing it and I'm feeding the wrong dog, so to speak. Like, I'm not doing this the way that I should be doing it. I find that such a great, vivid example. And I've never handwritten anything that I've tried to publish. And now I'm wondering if I should start.
0: I highly recommend.
2: Wow.
1: I am interested to know where friction maxing is useful and where it's, self-flagellation. Bree, what do you sort of think, where are you choosing convenience and where are you choosing friction in your life?
0: Something that I have been thinking about for a little while since realizing how sort of dissatisfied I am with how much smartphones, so not just social media or the internet, but specifically a device in my pocket that I carry around that has access to those things, changes my life. And so one thing that's really worked for me is like figuring out all of the functions of a smartphone that I actually have other objects that I can use to do. So I don't have my smartphone in the bedroom anymore, so I don't use it as an alarm clock. And usually I'll try and wear a watch to work or on any like general day so that I'm not checking my smartphone for what the time is. And why I think that's relevant to friction maxing is because the smartphone as a single device has promised that it can sort of replace all of these other objects and all of these other sort of helpful tools that we used to have in our lives. And I'm like trying to slowly chip away at all of those other promises.
1: Catherine, where have you been adding back friction into your life after sort of having this light bulb moment?

0: country music, which, you know, is something that I'm very ambivalent about. And I'm trying to basically move away from playlists and be thinking about music in terms of artists and albums and not like vibes and feelings, which I feel like I was sort of moving in this direction, kind of incited by this algorithmic kind of music service that I like. I would come home and, oh, I want like a relaxing after work vibe. And there's something very mindless about this. And also a lot of the music ends up being AI itself. And I lose touch with artists and, you know, pieces of work. So I've been listening to albums deliberately as a way of helping with that. And that's been really nice for me.
1: You're listening to Life Matters here on ABC Radio National. I'm chatting with Catherine Jaser-Morton and Bree Lee about adding back a little bit of friction into the parts of your life where you think it's relevant. I'm asking you what you are doing to do that. And I'm really delighted by the various ways that you are adding some friction back into your life. Katie's son chooses to service his own car, takes time, leaves a mess in the driveway occasionally, but worth the effort, she says. Another says, my granddaughter has gone to live in WA. Rather than staying in touch via social media, I decided to write her an old-fashioned letter. What's more, she's written back to me, looking forward to this new way of staying connected and sharing stories. The only problem is the cost of stamps. Bree, I'm interested to know whether you've taken those lessons from your writing, which obviously has been very transformative for that particular process, into other parts of your life.
2: Yes, because of that sort of simple equation that I mentioned before about realizing that just because I can do something faster doesn't mean I'm doing it better. And that sounds sort of very simple, but when you learn a kind of life lesson like that for yourself through practice, it has a pretty big effect. And so I've just been thinking, I don't even like this language that we have about like sort of slowing down or doing less or being less productive. But it's true in a way. It's interesting to me. I thought that writing my book by hand would be a slower process. And you know, if you compared typing versus handwriting sentence by sentence, absolutely, like 5 times slower at least. But the sort of finished manuscript I ended up with was at such a higher caliber. Mm. It was like third, fourth, sort of fifth draft level of like sort of, I think, quality and conciseness of the writing, that actually in terms of months, it was much faster. Months and years on the project was faster handwriting than typing. And that's been so revolutionary for me to think about doing things once and doing things well, instead of just trying to just speed through every possible task, either work or personal.
1: That interesting, that idea of hidden efficiency there. And Catherine, you found that friction is a gift you're giving your children.
0: Yeah, I mean, I don't know how parents are getting their kids to enjoy reading nowadays without friction. And that's, you know, my kids became readers on a really long road trip that we took in the car across Mexico over 10 days, and we didn't have iPads because we just didn't own them at that time. This is a few years ago when my kids were younger, and we just gave them books, and the boredom and in many times like the stress of that trip, because it was a little bit of like we had a lot of car trouble, you know, they found that they could escape into a book, which is like, you know, one of the true gifts of being a human being. And I think that when you have, you know, a screen or an iPad or some other device nearby, it's really hard to compete with that. And friction, you know, it's sort of like a book requires friction in order to sort of show the pleasure that it offers. You know, a kid needs to be bored to pick up a book. And so I feel that sort of very frictiony road trip gave them the gift of reading. And I'm very grateful for that.
1: One more question for Bree. A person on the text line is asking, how did Bree break the phone noise overnight addiction, trying but failing, sleeping so badly?
2: So what's the question is like how to not
1: how do
2: have
1: you
2: your
1: break
2: phone
1: it? Yeah.
2: Oh, I tell you what, it is hard at the beginning. but like physically you need to make, like create a space in a different room in your apartment or house. And that is where your phone charger lives. And there is a space for your phone there. And whenever you begin, so a big thing is habit stacking. So for me, the phone goes into that onto that space, into its charger when I'm like doing the kind of brushing teeth, washing face, getting ready for bed. Like I have

0: made stepping away from my phone a part of my nighttime routine. Mm. And just give yourself a fortnight. It will take a while, but it is absolutely worth it.
1: Catherine, Bree, thank you both so much for joining me. Catherine Jaser-Morton is a columnist who writes for New York magazine The Cut, and Bree Lee is an author and freelance writer. Well, stick around with me here on Life Matters on ABC Radio National, because up next, we're going to talk about the science behind what makes a voice sexy and why we end up talking the way we do.
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